0: You're listening to Think. I'm Chris Boyd. We're talking today about the past 25 years of American history and the expansion of surveillance over everywhere we go and everything we do by the government. My guest, Abigail R. Hall, is a senior fellow at the Independent Institute and professor of economics at the University of Tampa. Her recent article for Reason magazine is titled 9/11 and the Surveillance Ratchet. Just to go back for a minute, Abigail, to state and local government sort of taking up the mantle of counterterrorism and, you know, seeking funding to get equipment and that sort of thing. Are state and local law enforcement agencies trained and qualified to conduct widespread counterterrorism operations? Are they very helpful to federal agencies trying to do this?
1: This is a really good question, and one where, kind of depending on who you ask, you're probably going to get different answers. So if you're looking at large metropolitan areas, so again, think New York City or Los Angeles, those police departments likely do have training related to at least terrorism response. The NYPD, for instance, has its own like counterterrorism unit. And we could think about this again making sense in those particular contexts. Now, whether or not the training is comprehensive or complete, that I'd have to know more about what that training looks like. But from the perspective of a lot of other state and local law enforcement, the answer to that question is it'd be really hard to make a case that there's sufficient training, much less a sufficient need for the types of equipment in particular that we're seeing utilized by a lot of relatively small police departments. So the things that in other work co-authors and I have looked at is the integration of military technologies in the post 9/11 period into state and local law enforcement. And one thing that we find is that this integration is widespread. And when you start to dig beneath the surface, it becomes really difficult to understand, you know, why like a really small town in New Hampshire, for instance, would require a mine-resistant armored personnel carrier. You know, the town has, say, like 20,000 people in it, hasn't had a murder since the 1990s. Likely not going to be particularly high on the list of terrorism targets. And so this then brings up again some other questions too about the relationship between state and federal authorities and what this means in the context of the experience of everyday U.S. citizens.
0: So I was a full-on adult when 9/11 happened. I was a brand new parent, and I remember feeling really rattled, as I think most people did. How did the existential dread Americans experienced in the wake of those surprise attacks prime us to accept, sometimes even celebrate, these new policies that chipped away at our personal privacy and our liberty?
1: So this question relates directly to a body of literature that is analyzing what prompts government to grow. And in this particular segment of literature, they highlight crises as a primary kind of critical point in the story of government growth. 9/11 presents a really clear illustration of this dynamic. So you have something like 9/11. You have distinct memories. I have distinct memories. I don't know of anyone who was alive and had functional memory on 9/11 who can't tell you exactly where they were and what they were doing. And it was scary, genuinely scary. And as a result of this kind of fear stemming from crisis, there is this natural and very understandable tendency for people to call upon their elected officials to do something, to fix the crisis, to lessen risk, to again just do something in the wake of this crisis. And so as a result of those calls to act, government officials act. And importantly, what happens next is you see expansions of government activity, both in terms of scale, meaning the size of government. So we can think about the number of new agencies that were created that we mentioned at the top of the program. We could talk about spending on terrorism and counterterrorism efforts. But we also see expansions in the scope of government activities. And by scope, we're talking about the types of activities in which government is involved. Those scope changes tend to be underappreciated or completely neglected. They're also extremely difficult, if not impossible, to measure. But as you mentioned, the fear component really allows for the expansion of these margins that have to do with scope. So you mentioned earlier, for instance, talking about surveillance or maybe new airport security measures, seeing things like people saying, well, you know, if government collects my data, I have nothing to hide, so it is fine. Or the only people who are going to be concerned about this are people who are engaging in bad behavior. So the fear and the crisis has this sort of disarming effect where in an effort to feel safer or in an effort to have this, again, genuinely frightening thing be addressed, people are more willing to allow for expansions in government that without the crisis would likely be politically non-viable or would raise a lot of questions and criticism.
0: All right, let's talk about this term ratchet that appears in the title of your article, because our team was at first confused until we read the piece. This is a phenomenon first described by the economist Robert Higgs in 1987. What was this ratchet effect that he warned about?
1: Yes. So Robert Higgs' book in 1987, Crisis in Leviathan, is the kind of first and most detailed treatment of this dynamic. Again, it relates to these crisis dynamics. And so what Higgs points out in that work and what I am attempting to do in this piece is highlight those dynamics in this contemporary context is that you have a crisis, the calls for government to do something to fix it, and then subsequent expansions in the scale and scope of government. Now, what Higgs highlights is that over time, some of these expansions become entrenched. So they become part of kind of your standard operating procedure. Bureaucracies that were created or agencies come to be permanent fixtures. Policies that were implemented in the name of emergency are on the books long after the emergency has passed. Now, what he highlights as well is that at some point, the crisis that sparked that initial expansion of government abates. People aren't as concerned about, say, drugs as they were in the early 1970s or early 1980s. And as a result of that, you do see a reduction in some of those scale and scope changes. But what's critically important is that you don't see a complete, what he calls, retrenchment. There's not a full return to what government was doing in terms of scale and scope pre-crisis. So what we're left with is this potentially permanently expanded government. Again, not only in terms of scale, but also in terms of scope.
0: You might disagree with this as an economist, but reading this made me think about the way that like prices rapidly increase during a period of economic inflation, but they rarely fall to where they were before that inflation started. Government has the same tendency to grow and never quite shrink back to the pre-crisis scope?
1: That's right. So I think that the dynamic that you're referring to is what economists would say, that like some prices are sticky. Mm-hmm. So when they tend to, say, come up, or sometimes when they go down, they tend to be kind of stuck at that point. And I don't think that that's an incorrect or unfair kind of comparison here. And that is exactly the dynamic, is that there are some things that tend to stick. Now, in some more contemporary work, I argue that those scope changes tend to be much stickier, those scale changes. Mm. Because scale, again, we can see it, we can measure, people can look at the dollar figure that's being spent on this policy or that policy. But when you're talking about scope, particularly things like surveillance policies, those are much more difficult for people and policymakers to see. And so there's substantially less pressure on those types of retrenchments compared to, again, say, monetary spending.
0: Did Robert Higgs believe, or do you believe, that leaders cynically exploit our fears during a crisis to accrue power, or are they likely as influenced by their own fears as members of the general public?
1: So different people working within this tradition are going to have different perspectives on that specific question. Not in his original work, but in later pieces, Higgs does talk about this idea of kind of continuously stimulating fear to maintain support for policies over a period of time. And so other examples that you might look to for that could be things like the war on drugs. You could also make a similar argument with respect to U.S. nuclear weapons and nuclear weapons policy. This, hey, we have to have kind of this continuation of fear. It's, you know, the Soviet Union has this or that, or this drug issue is a problem. Now it's this cartel. Now it's that cartel. You could also assign just kind of your standard, what we'd call the economics of politics, to this. And I think in a lot of cases, policymakers genuinely want to do things that they believe are going to be helpful. But once policies and programs are implemented and expanded, then we encounter a lot of dynamics that are really familiar in economic analysis. So things like the tendency of bureaucracies to grow and expand. We also look at the incentives, again, facing policymakers. So let's say that you had someone on 9/11 and then voting on subsequent legislation. What's the incentive facing that policymaker when it comes to establishing, say, the Department of Homeland Security? You might be very concerned about the fiscal cost, privacy concerns, or something else. But politically, if you vote no, what does that mean for your chances at re-election? So we have to start looking at the incentives facing various actor groups, politicians, bureaucratic entities and officials. And then also, too, there is the real question of private interests who are also relevant in these types of contexts as well.
0: My guest, Abigail Hall, is Independent Institute Senior Fellow and Professor of Economics at the University of Tampa. We're talking about her Reason magazine article, 9/11 and the Surveillance Ratchet. You're listening to Think. I'm Chris Boyd. Yeah, let's talk about private surveillance. You know, companies may collect their own data. They may have security cameras out. What sort of intersection does that data have with data that the government might want to collect or possess?
1: This is a really good question and an area of kind of budding and continued research. So we've always seen the desire of private entities as well as government entities to collect data. So when it comes to, say, marketing, you might really want data on your customers. And if you can get better data, you may be able to better present products to them or create product your consumers might want to buy. You see something similar again in the context of government. Like if we have more information, then perhaps we can do things that are going to be helpful at preventing acts of terrorism or serve some other, you know, benefit or provide a benefit for the, you know, quote unquote public good. The entanglement of those two, however, is a much more integrated puzzle and one that, again, brings up its own set of questions. People are likely familiar with the term military-industrial complex, the deep entanglements that arose between elected officials, other non-elected government actors like the Department of Defense, and private government contractors in the period following World War II. We also see those types of dynamics in other contexts as well. In the context of surveillance, the implications here are potentially very important because if you have, say, a private entity, something like a social media platform, for instance, who is collecting data on its users, and then that entity contracts with U.S. officials to partner on various types of programs. What does that mean for individual users and their data? Again, do people know? Because oftentimes when we start looking at government contracting, secrecy is a thing. Contracts are confidential, certain things that don't get shared. And that integration of private institutions or private organizations with government and government policies is one that really warrants deep thought and consideration. Again, regardless of what side of the political aisle that you're on, but brings up its, again, kind of own list of really important questions.
0: Yeah, because there is no opting out, right? I mean, we're given this option, but then you cannot do business with virtually anything, certainly anything online, but almost any company, even just in the brick and mortar space.

0: But the point about opt-out is completely off the table when we come to questions related to government surveillance, because there is no real mechanism for ensuring transparency when it comes to government programs and operations. And again, you could see why secrecy would be desirable in those contexts, but it's also not very difficult to see the real potential for abuse and the issues that relate to democratic checks and balances in government.
1: My guest, Abigail Hall, is a senior fellow at the Independent Institute and professor of economics at the University of Tampa. We're talking about her Reason magazine article, 9/11 and the Surveillance Ratchet. We'll be right back.
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0: You're listening to Think. I'm Chris Boyd. Today we're talking about the extraordinary erosion of our privacy rights since 9/11. My guest, Abigail R. Hall, is an Independent Institute senior fellow and professor of economics at the University of Tampa. Her article about this for Reason magazine is headlined 9/11 and the Surveillance Ratchet. Abigail, I don't want to sound crass here, but there is also like the cost of all this. You cite a figure that by 2050, the estimates are we might have spent $8 trillion trying to protect ourselves from terrorism subsequent to 9/11.
1: Yes. And one of the things that I point out, depending upon the audience, is that fact. And certainly we want a world that is safe. But there is a cost to these policies. There are trade-offs, as there are with any policy. And so if you are someone who is concerned about things like government expenditure and, say, fiscally conservative, these figures are worth looking at. And also, again, appreciating that in many contexts, we don't have a good idea of exactly how that money is being spent, and lack the capacity to have really meaningful oversight on how those funds are spent. There are, of course, again, other trade-offs too, where we might, if we agree with the statement that these surveillance technologies make us safer, and I don't think that that is a settled question,

0: let's say, for sake of argument, that we want to grant that that's true. If surveillance technologies make us safer, but it means that we are consistently monitored and have our data tracked by individuals or entities in government, is that a trade-off that we're interested in making? It's not one that's free.
1: If you believe it is possible to respond appropriately to a crisis without falling into the traps of the ratchet effect, are there questions we can ask so that we're sure we're proceeding out of logic rather than fear?
0: And this is a thing that is really critical when we talk about government growth in times of crisis. And it sounds really counterintuitive sometimes, especially in the moment. When you want the firmest constraints on government are in moments of crisis. Do we want government to be able to respond? Yes, but we have real, not only theory, but good historical evidence of these types of ratchet dynamics. Again, going back to at least the early 1900s. And so with that in mind, the question is one of how do we or can we design policies such that we get the types of outcomes from government that we want while constraining the potential for government actors to potentially abuse these tools or programs that are developed and implemented in the name of crisis? Written constraints or law? Sorry.
1: Please continue.
0: So written constraints or laws are one potential option. In other work, my co-author and I have discussed the potential for whistleblowers to serve an important function. But ultimately, when we look at ratchet effect dynamics, the big constraint is on citizens. So what is it that citizens are willing and able to accept from their government? And one of the things that I think is being really demonstrated well now in the context of flock cameras is we're seeing that when people do have information and they are able to articulate their pleasure or displeasure with these types of policies, officials are compelled to respond. So it's ultimately kind of at the end of the day, it places a lot of responsibility, or if we take this framework seriously, it places a lot of responsibility on citizens to be informed, to ask questions, and to utilize their voice in the democratic process to not only compel for information, but to demand changes in the event that we find these types of policies or practices to be unacceptable.
1: When a crisis happens that feels unprecedented, response maybe starts with something akin to a brainstorming session. Are there good ways to figure out what is not necessary in moments when it feels like anybody doing anything must be better than doing nothing in response to a crisis?
0: This is tough. And so one of the things that we recognize in the context of a crisis, so say something like 9/11, we're not necessarily operating with full information about what has happened. And so there is an appreciation, I know for myself and for other people who work in this area, there is an appreciation for uncertainty. One of the things, however, that I think is really important, and this again is an area that I've worked on in other projects, is oftentimes we do find, and this relates to one of the questions that you had actually asked earlier about opportunism, is we do see that crises sometimes, what the public is made aware of is not necessarily what is known to officials. In the context of 9/11 specifically, it was known that this was not something that was, say, committed by Saddam Hussein, or that Saddam Hussein was connected with Al-Qaeda. That was known to officials at the time, and yet was not what was conveyed to the broader public. So again, it kind of comes back to this question of information. And I think when we talk about specific actions in the context of crisis, there are a lot of existing institutional structures that are available to respond to the immediate aftermath of many crises. So think about everything from a pandemic to natural disasters to a terrorist attack. We have the capacity to help people. We have the capacity at rebuilding. We also have the capacity to step back and not have a knee-jerk reaction, which again, unfortunately, is the thing that very understandably both people and policymakers are inclined to do, because they want to have some, as you mentioned, the idea is that something has to be better than nothing. But what history has demonstrated to us is that those actions can and do have very real cost. And so when it comes down to that ultimate question of this has to be better than doing nothing, that is not necessarily a clear empirical reality when we confront issues of crisis and then this move for government to respond.
1: Is the COVID pandemic in some ways a counterexample here? On the one hand, you absolutely had the ratchet effect in the early days when we were trying to figure out what was going on. We had, you know, stay-at-home orders and mask mandates and vaccine mandates in a lot of situations. Those things have been curtailed. You know, the government is not doing, you know, free testing everywhere, that sort of thing. And in fact, we've seen a pullback in funding for public health subsequent to sort of the worst days of COVID.
0: So there are certainly some things that I think are unique about COVID. And certainly if we talk about the context of contemporary funding for public health initiatives, I think there are some other things in the political arena that can shed light on why we're seeing that. That's not necessarily germane to the ratchet effect dynamics. But I think one really key differentiator when we look at a crisis, say like COVID-19, in which case you do see expansions in the scale and scope of government, including in arenas of surveillance. So you think about people's cars that were being monitored in church parking lots, for example. So we do see those dynamics. But there's a very clear, kind of end to the pandemic, whereas, hospitalizations and information, hospitalizations are much lower than what they were now than, say, in summer of 2020, less of a direct threat. Also more information about COVID compared to what was available at the beginning. And I can say this as someone who was newly pregnant in the spring of 2020, that it was definitely a scary kind of experience and not a lot of information was known. But you also, in the context of COVID, see very clear pushback in certain spaces on certain expansions in government. When we talk about 9/11, not to say that there hasn't been pushback, but kind of the nature of the crisis is different. When you look at something like the war on terror, there is no clearly defined endpoint to the war on terror. There's not a very clear benchmark, for instance. And in fact, if you look at policy documents from 9/11 onward, you're actually very hard pressed to find any kind of metric for what it means to quote unquote win the war on terror. And so when you don't have those clearly defined endpoints, and when you have other potential arenas of relevance, and by that, I mean, we can think about the discussion related to quote-unquote homegrown terrorism. You can think about more contemporary discussions proposing a link between migrants and terrorism. When you have those kinds of intersections and the potential for a crisis to be somewhat evergreen, then the dynamics may look substantially different than in the context of, say, something like the COVID-19 pandemic.
1: My guest is economist Abigail Hall. We're talking about her Reason magazine article, 9/11 and the Surveillance Ratchet. You're listening to Think. I'm Chris Boyd. Abigail, what role did crisis-induced fear around 9/11 play in the concentration of executive power to the detriment of legislative and judicial power over the past 25 years?
0: So certainly we see 9/11 as providing yet another opportunity for that centralization of authority, not only around the executive branch, but also just around kind of the federal government more broadly. So this relates back to, or again, we can see in this in an earlier example where you have, say, state and local law enforcement or state and local governments who, in the context of the U.S. government system, are designed or were designed to serve as checks and balances on that central federal government. They get drawn in to that kind of what we could refer to as the political center. When we think about executive power in the war on terror, this is also an area that I think tends to be underappreciated and is one where people, again, on both sides of the political aisle can see the real problems. You see a lot of kind of unilateral movement and concentration in the power of the executive. So consider, for instance, you know, President Bush pushing for the invasion of Afghanistan and the invasion of Iraq. You have those dynamics that you could highlight from this period. But I think especially in the context of surveillance as well, is you really see a lot of that concentration occurring under the Obama administration. Now, when he left office, he kind of got the nickname of, quote unquote, the drone president. Those types of authority still continue to rest in the hands of the executive. Now, this leads to, I think, again, a really illustrative example or something to think about, which is in times of crisis, we may like the idea that a singular person in a position of authority can move unilaterally. It feels like someone has control over the situation. It feels nimble. But there's a cost associated with that, because when we find that when power gets concentrated, it doesn't tend to redisperse. So then when I pose this question, for instance, to students, what kind of authority do we want an executive to have? We don't want to think about the context of, hey, what power do you want the executive to have? And you like the person who's in office. You want to think about the person you dislike the most. So you may have been content, for instance, with President Obama wielding a substantial amount of executive power and authority. You may not feel the same way about President Trump, and vice versa. Now, the question then, again, is one of how do we, assuming that there are human and therefore fallible actors in political office, what kinds of constraints then would we want? Not planning for an imaginary world where, again, human beings are perfect, but instead planning for one where you do see things like different people in office with different incentives, different value systems. And that, again, is an important question, regardless of how you feel about either political party. That is a distinct, in this context, American question.
1: Abigail R. Hall is an Independent Institute Senior Fellow and Professor of Economics at the University of Tampa. Her article in Reason Magazine is titled 9/11 and the Surveillance Ratchet. Abigail, very interesting conversation. Thank you for making time to talk.
0: Thank you so much. It was a pleasure.
1: Think is distributed by PRX, the Public Radio Exchange. You can find us on Facebook, Instagram, anywhere you get podcasts, or at our website, think.kera.org. Again, I'm Chris Boyd. Thanks for listening. Have a great day.

0: out of which 60 to 65% are South Asians. When I say South Asian nationals, this includes Indians, Pakistanis, Bangladeshis who have relocated here. And then you also have people from other countries, like significant populations from Egypt, Philippines. It's an estimated figure across the UAE, 240,000 Brits. The Western expat population across the UAE is estimated to be about 500,000, predominantly South Asian diaspora. The local population of the UAE, when I say local population as in the Emirati population, the UAE nationals are just about 10% of the population, which is why this country relies heavily on migrant workers or people, expatriates, to come and work here and keep this country moving. Now, the UAE does not give citizenship, unlike many Western countries. There's no straightforward pathway to get a passport or a nationality. Very few people get that. There are long-term visas now. People would come here, spend a few years, earn some good money and go back to their home country. But for a lot of people, this has become a long-term home. Yes, there is a section of the population which is affluent, but that is a very small population. When I say affluent, like the millionaires, that population would be 2-3% of the overall population, or 4%, 5% max. And it is true, interestingly, after COVID, the UAE has become the number one country in terms of millionaire migration.
1: And what's the attraction?
0: The attraction is safety. The crime rate is very low. You will barely hear stories about people getting mugged on the streets or, I mean, I've never heard that story actually. I've never heard anyone getting mugged here. Yes, there are some petty crimes that have happened, but the rate is very low. And there are a lot of surveillance cameras across the city. It's one of the most underwatched city in that sense. Plus the lifestyle it offers. It's a very clean city, a modern city. You can get all the convenience you want. The average salary of someone in Dubai, and there's no government data that comes out. So a lot of them are, you know, is based on these surveys that are done by institutions and things like that. The average salary is about $5,000, which is nowhere close to, let's say, someone who's projecting an image of opulence or luxury. But based on the surveys that come out, 60% of the population would be earning less than $1,500 a month in city, because a huge section of that are also blue collar workers. And there's no minimum wage system in the country. So, you know, there's a lot of disparity. But nevertheless, having said that, there is 0% tax on your personal income.
1: Samir, if we can go back to the start of the war, when Iran first started aiming missiles at the UAE, there were some people sharing this all on social media. How did the Emirati government respond to those posts?
0: I think the initial 1 or 2 days, the government came out with statements asking people not to post these videos. Now, the thing is, Asma, that there are some rules and regulations here in the country, especially when it comes to social media, what you can post. The law is very clear. Anything that can be seen as disrespecting the country's sovereignty or the symbols or the institution or the supreme interest of the country or its society. Now, these are, you know, very broad terms, or the culture or the, you know, the national identity or the values, or refrain from circulating information that may compromise national unity or social security or incite violence or panic. You know, these were the general rules. But I think what happened during the war is, because of the videos, the government came out and very categorically said that these videos are impacting the national security because it gives away sensitive information. In some cases, it's disseminating misinformation. Some of them are AI-generated videos, which is not true because some of them were actual real videos. But they really wanted to clamp down on the information that was going out, because they said that it could compromise national security. So that's
1: why. They essentially wanted the public to only share government information about the war and these strikes.
0: That's correct.
1: And did they threaten legal action if people chose to, say, publish or share or circulate images of their own?
0: Yes, they did say that this could lead to imprisonment or a heavy fine. And a lot of people were detained. The figure, official figure, was about 375 people across the country were detained for different violations. Not all of them were detained for just posting videos, but a sizable of them were. There was one organization that claimed more than 20 Brits were detained, actually.
1: So can I pause and understand this a little bit? Because this just seems so normal in many environments, right? I've covered breaking news events here

0: frequently in the United States. And if a moment of crisis happens, I think it is such a part of how we operate that people pull out their phones and they document what is happening.
1: You're right. It is an alien concept for many countries because usually you have the freedom to pull out your phone and film anything, basically. I think what the challenge at the UAE and a large section of this region, it's not just the UAE, even countries like Saudi Arabia, Kuwait, Bahrain, all of them are autocracies. There's no democracy here. These are ruled usually by families, royal families, and they have an absolute say on what is published in the press, local press, and also the perception of what goes out publicly. So they try to manage perceptions of the country through keeping a strong hold on media as a whole. Mm-hmm. And when I say media, both social media as well as the mainstream media.
0: And those rules apply, you're saying, to individuals, social media videos, also journalists in Dubai. And so, Samir, I imagine many listeners are wondering, well, here we are, we're having this conversation with you as a journalist. Are you restrained in some capacity? I just want listeners to understand and understand this transparency we're having here with you.
1: So, yes, there are some clear guidelines of how the press has to function. And they became even more strict during the war. It didn't happen with me personally, but I know a number of colleagues who are working for other international outlets that face a lot of pressure from the authorities because they were posting videos on the news stories.
0: Can I ask you then about these videos, right, Samir? Because you're saying that the port was hit and people shared images of that. But if I understood you correctly, you're saying the government did not acknowledge that, or at least initially did not acknowledge that.
1: I mean, the port came under attack a number of times. The videos were circulating, but the government did not come out and explicitly say whether the port was attacked or not. One thing they did continuously confirm was that every day, whenever there was an alert, they would give out the numbers, how many missiles were shot, how many did they intercept. They did give out the casualty numbers. So over 230 people were injured during the course of the war, and 13 people lost their lives. That is the figure that they gave out. And they did release photos and visuals of those who were injured, especially when the president went to meet them and things like that. But yeah, in terms of videos, they were quite strict.
0: And when you say they were quite strict, there were some people who were arrested. Have they been prosecuted?
1: That's a very tough question to answer, Asma, because the problem here is the courts and the police don't release any public data, or they don't comment on any specific cases. So if you as a journalist reach out to them, they will never give you an answer. And this is not because of the war. This is in general. I can't go to the court here and just sit in a hearing. I can't do that as a journalist. It's against the law. But what my understanding, Asma, is from my sources that I've been speaking to the government, that a number of these people that were detained were let off because the embassies and of these various countries
0: of their home countries,
1: they did not comment publicly, most of these countries, because I think that was a part of the understanding. But a lot of these cases were dropped and some people who were detained were let go. Because I think what was happening also, and I'm not trying to defend the UAE government here in any way, but the problem also was, which I also felt, that a lot of Western news publications, especially the tabloids, started running headlines how Dubai was under attack, how, you know, the bubble has burst, painting a picture which did not truly represent what was happening on the ground, because it gave a sense that there was this full blown out war and people were panicking and they were just trying to, you know, flee the country, and how Dubai's story was over.
0: I understand Dubai's story not over, but some people were, I mean, certainly trying to leave in those early days.
1: Some people, yeah. I think that qualification is important. I myself have reported about it. I know people who left the city. They didn't leave the country for good. But if you look at the number of people, official data, the number of people who left the country during the war was only 61,000 out of a population of 4.7 million. So that's about 5% during the war. And now the population has gone back to that same level. The latest data that's come out in August, the population's actually slightly increased to what it was pre-war.
0: So it's in that context of the government professing national security concerns for clamping down on the sharing, you're saying, of videos or photos on social media. And yet shortly after that, I recall seeing this sort of wave of videos online.
2: Influencers from across the UAE, but particularly in Dubai, have taken to social media to post
0: identical videos.
2: Many people in the comments have remarked how many similar videos they've seen.
0: A near identical format, soundtrack, and even the stock footage involved in the videos. It seemed to be showing a very similar counter message. Now, they all follow the same pattern, the same template. They start with the content creator with a picture-perfect background of Dubai, featuring the caption,
2: "You live in Dubai, aren't you scared?
3: You live in Dubai, aren't you scared?
0: You live in Dubai, aren't you scared?" And then it would show this montage of photos of Emirati authorities
2: adding,
3: No, because I know who protects us.
0: No, because I know who protects us. I mean, who knows? I have a question of whether these were really organic or in some ways being promoted within Dubai. But we saw these images that all seem to be projecting a very similar message about the safety and security of Dubai. And how do you understand that?
1: Yeah, there was a lot of controversy around that video. I spoke to a number of people, Asma, within the government and also to a lot of influencers. I didn't find a single influencer who said that they were paid by anyone to put that video. The government sources told me that they have not sanctioned any campaign. However, I want to add here that there are a lot of influencers who are more aligned with the government, right? And that happens in a lot of countries. I come from India. I see that in India. It could be a case that there was a nudge from the government that maybe some of those influencers should put it out. But then I did see a number of people who are regular influencers, have nothing to do with the government, that started putting that video out. Now, I asked some of these influencers why were they doing it if they're not getting paid. So I got mixed answers. I mean, I spoke to one influencer who was based here for about 10 to 15 years. And she said, "I did it because Dubai is home to me. I've spent 15 years of my life here. I just want to show my support and solidarity because this city and country has given me so much." One influencer who was here just about 2 or 3 years told me that, "Look, as a social media influencer, whatever I see is trending, I try to create similar reels, which will help get me more followers, probably." And there was one influencer, interestingly, who moved here very recently, less than a year, said that because their plan is to live and work here, they just want to make sure that they publicly show the government that, you know, we are very much here with you, standing with you. I mean, I'm very clear that it was not paid. I don't think it was a paid campaign at all. You could argue that there might be a nudge from the government, especially towards the influencers who are close to the government who might have started this trend, because we don't know how it started, right? So yeah, it's a mix of answers, really.
0: Samir, earlier you had mentioned tourism, and I think regardless of what people may be posting online, the mere existence of a regional war that is still not yet over, I mean, it undoubtedly does impact the sort of boost of foreigners who might visit a place as a tourist destination. And I want to ask you about that. To what degree Dubai has seen a drop off in tourism?
1: Tourism has been battered completely since the war has started. Tourism is one of the main pillars of the economy here. It's a business hub. A number of industries here rely on tourism. The war has taken a toll on the tourism economy. What was worse for the tourism industry was this happened during the peak tourism season from November all the way to April. That's the busy period. So when the war started, which was on the 28th of Feb, March, April were part of the peak season. So suddenly because the flights got canceled, there was a significant drop. And it's still playing out. Even during the summer, a number of carriers, especially Western carriers, are still not flying, British Airways being one. There are still advisories from a lot of Western governments, including the United States, that have advised people not to travel to the region. So if you look at the first half of the year between January and June, air traffic or passenger traffic, as it's called, dropped by 30% compared to last year, the same period last year. So that's a significant drop. And that's because A, there are less number of flights, and B, less people flying for tourist reasons. So that's one part. Second is the hotels and restaurants have been struggling. Occupancy levels are down to 20-25%. A number of layoffs have happened in industries which are linked to tourism. The worry is the second half of the year, because right now the war, Asma, hasn't stopped. Even though we don't have the same situation as March and April.
0: Yeah, I was going to say, are the attacks continuing towards the UAE?
1: No, actually, we haven't seen much except for one occasion in the last 1 month. Just 2 weeks ago, there was an alert that was issued that two missiles were shot towards the UAE, but one fell in the water and one fell

0: This is NPR News.
1: Texas once prided itself on making sure residents knew what politicians were doing behind closed doors.
2: But now a Texas Monthly reporter has discovered Texas is no longer a leader in government transparency.
1: This morning at 9 on North Texas Now.

0: in Deep Ellum just closed, and I can't remember the exact figure, but it was something like 25,000 square feet, well up into the five digits and multiple floors of space that they had to fill every single night.
1: And yet, we're getting these larger restaurant corporations opening up these 200-seat restaurants and paying $20 million for a build-out.
0: Yeah.
1: Are they tapping into the business community in Dallas, which likes those large event restaurants that they can, I don't know, expense to their business accounts?
0: Yes, and business tourism. That's a big motivator as well, that we have so many conferences and we have so many people visiting to make deals and do handshakes and sign contracts and all that stuff. So there's a real value in having private dining spaces. Delilah, the new kind of clubby restaurant that has a stage and live music every single night, they even have a private dining room. Even though if you're in the private dining room, you can't see the band and the dancers. But just because that's part of the Dallas demand, especially around our business and tourism economy.
2: You note, too, it seems like a vicious cycle where the restaurants are being incentivized to be more and more expensive. Mm-hmm. Meanwhile, people have less and less money to just spend on eating out.
0: It's very hard to square the circle. It's very hard to just logically wrap your brain around that for most of us, these kinds of headlines about places that have live music every night and a $150 steak, it's like hearing about a different planet.
2: Yeah.
1: Yeah, it's the K-shaped economy.
0: Yeah.
1: Those who have the money are spending it, but they're spending it at a select few high-end places,
0: right,
1: where some of the mom-and-pop places that are just as good just aren't on the radar.
0: Right, and if you want to appeal to them, it makes sense because they're the big spenders, but then also they are the ones who have standing dinner reservations at their favorite places already, and you're trying to crack into that rotation and convince them that they should add Carbone next to the Javier's or Cafe Pacific or Al's or Bob's.
1: Yeah. Location, the fact that we're located here in the Southwest, Midwest, adjacent, and the weather is extreme. I didn't realize this was an issue for some of these farm-to-table restaurants. They aren't able to source as many ingredients as readily and as inexpensively as some other places.
0: One thing I've noticed this summer particularly, I just haven't had enough corn. And this is true last summer too. I kept waiting at home at the grocery store for all the fresh corn to come in so I could spend, you know, a whole month doing corn salad and grilled corn on the cob and all that. It just, the moment didn't come. Mm. And this year, again, I feel like I've had maybe one or two corn dishes at restaurants. Also, peaches. This year, the Texas peach crop was decimated by a very late freeze early in the springtime. And I think Texas Monthly estimated that we lost about 90% of the peaches that would have been eaten in Texas this year.
1: Yeah, and in Northern California, like heirloom tomatoes, basil, zucchini, corn, all of it was readily available and all of it was inexpensive. Our restaurants here don't have the benefit of that.
0: Yeah.
2: For people who are listening to this conversation and sweating, thinking about their favorite restaurant shutting down, how can we as consumers help insulate our favorite places from some of these pressures?
0: I advise loyalty. I'm a very loyal guy, and I think that we should be more. I've heard Dallas chefs say that we have a culture of loyalty here, and that customers are very dedicated to their favorite places. But I think it's worth reminding. We're always distracted by what's the hot new restaurant and what's this new thing that's coming from New York. And I get asked what is hot and new more often than I get asked any other question at all. Second place might be what's the worst.
2: Okay,
0: But it's worth pointing out in that case, like you can try all the hot new things, but if you really want to avoid disappointment and also keep your favorite things around longer, you should be going back to them and not saving them for some special occasion. Don't save it for your birthday. Just, it's a random Tuesday night and you want something you love, go back to somewhere you love.
2: Well, then let us ask you that question. Where are you loyal to? I don't want the new thing. I want the old thing that you love.
0: Okay. As a critic, I'm obliged to review all the new things. The restaurants I'm most loyal to, I only get to go to about once every 2 months.
2: Yeah.
0: Because it's such a punishing
1: schedule. You
0: only have
1: so much time.
0: Yeah. Because I'm an Oak Cliff guy, the answer would be places in my neighborhood like Cenzo's Pizza, Encina, Taco y Vino.
1: Little Blue Bistro.
0: Little Blue Bistro and Pillar right across the street from each other. That's a pretty formidable combo. Hugo's Seafood Bar.
1: Mm-hmm. If I have friends from in out of town and they've read about this new glossy grand restaurant, and I know it's not from a restaurateur here.
0: Yeah.
1: I just say, I get it, but let's go try this. I think you'll like it just as much.
0: I appreciate that. And I'm also loyal and will cross town for places like Resident Taqueria. And, I bet I can think of another one in a minute if I...
2: like, ooh, I'm not sure. And then you listed like 15.
0: Yeah, like 15. Well, and then also the Middle Eastern food in Richardson. I'll make that drive anytime and try every single bakery. Make sure I've tried every single spinach and feta cheese pie.
1: You are a great source and resource for people who are either living here or from out of town, and we appreciate that.
0: I hope so, yeah.
2: All right, Brian Reinhart with D Magazine. Thank you so much.
0: Thank you, guys.
2: And that is all we have time for today, but thanks for joining us this morning. I'm Miranda Suarez.
1: And I'm Ron Corning. We will be back here tomorrow at 9 o'clock with another edition of North Texas Now.
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0: Suits, John Travolta comes to mind. You know, that was one of the benefits.
1: Oh, yeah. I think it was a miracle in many ways. There were so many things it could do that natural fibers can't. As you said, ironing, also washing. It doesn't tend to show stains in the same way. And they can be removed in a much easier way. So obviously that's a huge labor-saving issue. It can be infused with dyes. So the fashion of the 60s and 70s wouldn't have been so brightly colored if it wasn't for the rise of synthetic fabrics like polyester. And it also echoed other social change. So women were getting rid of their girdles, and that's when polyester and other synthetic fibers were rising, and they were able to replicate some of the benefits of old-fashioned underwear because they were infused with sort of high-tech lycra and things like that. So its use has really echoed social change and has really changed the way that fashion looks and feels.
0: But the downside, I mean, we've said how polyester feels horrible because of the sweatiness and the... But what are the environmental issues that a lot of young people are concerned about?
1: Yeah, it's pretty horrendous. Polyester is derived from fossil fuels. It sheds microplastics and it doesn't biodegrade. So it's a really big problem, and it has been a big problem since sort of 2000. I think it was around then that it overtook cotton as the world's most used fabric. But I think what's really terrible is that fashion, for all its many faults, many brands were trying to become more sustainable. But actually in the last couple of years, fashion's carbon footprint has rocketed up. And a lot of that is to do with polyester, and it's to do with the big ultra fast, you know, the ultra rapid Chinese brands such as Shein and Temu. They just ship so much product at such a low cost that actually brands like H&M are quite virtuous by comparison, which is, you know, seems almost ridiculous to say, but they're just making so much polyester clothing.
0: Well, and in the push, you know, the hashtag, you know, no polyester. To get rid of polyester, you have to replace it with natural, which people want to do. But it takes more than 700 gallons of water to produce a single cotton shirt. You know, there's environmental need there.
1: Yeah, and I totally agree. Natural fibers have this sort of halo of sort of health and sustainability. And sometimes companies promote them that way and very intentionally. They're probably more environmentally friendly than, say, polyester, if it's virgin polyester, as they say, and not recycled. But it's not always incredibly clear. And I think sort of knowing that your garment is sustainable and ethically made is so much more complex than that. It's got so many layers to it. Obviously, there's the treatment of the people who are making it. Then there's how it was dyed, whether those dyes were responsibly disposed of and what they were made of. It's definitely not as simple as saying, I'm avoiding polyester, therefore I'm sustainable and ethical.
0: Where do you think it falls now? I mean, we can't get rid of it.
1: I think the fact that Gen Z is an insult does show that people are getting snobby about it again. And actually, some of the influencers who are like anti-polyester, even though I would say I'm anti-polyester for environmental reasons, it has a sort of class connotation. They're sort of wafting about in linen trousers. And, you know, I think they are being a little bit snobby. It's not necessarily purely about the environment. But on the other hand, then there's the reality, which is that the entire fashion industry is totally dependent on it, or seems to be at the moment.
0: Well, we just know one thing for sure. If someone says to you, that is so polyester, it is not a compliment. Hannah Marriott, who writes about polyester for The Guardian, will link you up at hearnow.org. Hannah, thank you.
1: Oh, pleasure. Thank you.
0: And Here and Now is a production of NPR and WBUR. I'm Robin Young.
2: And I'm Indira Lakshmanan. 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
9: I'm Chris Boyd. Up next on Think, the bizarre end-of-life phenomenon known as paradoxical lucidity.
10: These near-death experiences, you know, people's brains are not functioning or they're extremely disordered, but people are reporting very heightened conscious experiences. I think when you look at paradoxical lucidity, there's so little is known that people start to turn to, you know, related phenomena to try to maybe get a little bit of a grasp on it.
9: We'll talk about how scientists discovered this happens more often than anybody realized and consider what these episodes might reveal about the mechanisms of dementia and the mysterious nature of consciousness. Our conversation starts after a short break.
0: Live from NPR News in Washington, I'm Janine Herbst. Oil prices are trading higher today with international benchmark Brent crude above $100 a barrel and U.S. benchmark West Texas above $95 a barrel. This after the U.S. attacked Iranian tankers overnight. NPR's Willa Rubin has more.
11: For most of the war with Iran, Brent crude has been trading below $100 a barrel. But in the past 2 weeks, this global benchmark of oil prices has climbed by about $20 as a result of the U.S. and Iran once again trading fire in the region. Of course, there is much less crude oil in the market since the start of the war, but oil refineries still need that crude to make gasoline and diesel. The shorter supply has helped push up the cost of gas to over $4 a gallon, and diesel has hit record highs for a gallon. And while this isn't the highest ever cost for a barrel of Brent, the latest prices and direction of the swing could signal higher sustained energy prices to come. Willa Rubin, NPR News.
0: The leader of the Education Department's Special Education Office, Kelly Rogers, told employees this morning she's resigning from her post, even as the agency is in the midst of upheaval and downsizing. NPR's Janaki Mehta has more.
12: Deputy Assistant Secretary Kelly Rogers made this announcement less than one day before staff from the Special Education Office were scheduled to move to the Department of Health and Human Services building, according to internal emails reviewed by NPR. That move is part of the Trump administration's historic actions to dismantle the Education Department altogether. Some employees who are not authorized to speak publicly tell NPR they are shocked by the timing. Rogers has been in this role for less than 5 months, during which she has expressed enthusiasm for joining forces with HHS. According to her email, Rogers' last day will be this Friday, September 11th. Janaki Mehta, NPR News.
0: Newly released air quality records in New York after the terrorist attack on 9/11 have FDNY union leaders demanding answers for what they call a continuing health emergency. FDNY Association Uniformed President James Brosi.
13: What we learned was the air was as toxic as we said it was. What we learned is that we were dying with every breath we took down there. What we learned is that the city knew it and failed to prioritize, one, a public safety announcement, two, proper decon, three, preventing us from eating down there and digesting the toxins, four, not letting people volunteer to clean up, five, not letting people get a HEPA filter vacuum and get a credit for it from the government as they self-clean their own apartments.
0: This comes a day after Mayor Mamdani ordered the release of more than 170,000 pages of documents on air quality in Lower Manhattan after the collapse of the World Trade Center towers. 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
14: This is KERA News. I'm Sam Baker. Republicans kick off a two-day midterm convention a few hours from now in Dallas. SMU political science professor Cal Gilson previews the show ahead.
15: This convention is a bid to gin up enthusiasm among Republican voters to increase the chances that they turn out in large numbers in November.
14: President Trump will keynote tonight and tomorrow night. A host of GOP leaders also will take the stage, some from Texas. The Dallas Mavericks today said it's filed a rezoning request for about 112 acres, the site of the former Valley View Mall. The team's first official step towards building a new arena and entertainment district comes more than 3 months after the Mavs agreed to buy the property. There's no word yet when the zoning request could go before the Dallas City Planning Commission or the City Council. Fort Worth's Amon Carter Museum of American Art is getting a new CEO. Robert Stein's near 2 decades of museum executive experience includes Washington's National Gallery of Art, where he's currently chief information officer. Stein begins work November 9th. He'll succeed Andrew Walker, who left last year after 14 years. He's now chief curatorial executive at nearby Fort Works Art. The college football playoff and ESPN are meeting in Irving this week to discuss expanding the tournament from 12 teams to 24. The CFP yesterday said the idea is not a commitment, just a step to gather more information. This is KERA News.
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9: Medical science has not yet found a treatment that can reverse age-related dementias. Many patients will reach the end of their lives unable to recognize family members or even to speak. But here is something extraordinary. In the weeks, days, or hours before they die, some people rally briefly, somehow rising above the damage to their brains to make meaningful eye contact or make their wishes known or even have a last conversation with loved ones. From KERA in Dallas, this is Think. I'm Chris Boyd. It is called paradoxical lucidity. Paradoxical because how is it possible that a brain so ravaged by disease could, however briefly, regain the ability to connect and communicate? It does not happen with every dementia patient, but as my guest will tell us, some remarkable studies that sought permission to place cameras in patients' rooms have revealed that, in fact, it happens more often than anyone had imagined. Those studies may help caregivers know what to look for when these quasi-miracles occur, and they may help us understand more about how the brain works. Billy Brennan is a journalist. His article for the New York Times Magazine is titled, Why Do Some Dementia Patients Return Just Before They Die? Billy, welcome to Think.
10: Thank you so much, Chris. It's good to be with you.
9: So you share a story here about a young man studying psychology at the University of Vienna in the year 2000. It's this great illustration of what we'll be talking about. It sounds like the kind of thing that might have happened to someone in a dream, but this was real. Tell us what happened.
10: Right. So I start my article with the story of a psychologist named Alexander Batniani. And he shared with me a story from about 25 years ago when he was a graduate student at the University of Vienna. And he one day received a call from his mother, and his mother sounded kind of alarmed or shocked. And she said, you know, I just received a call from your grandmother and somehow she's back. You should call her. And for him, this was sort of hard to believe or shocking because his grandmother actually had for a few years at that point been going through a decline related probably to vascular dementia. She had had some strokes as well. And she actually had not really been able to speak, really hold much of a conversation at all. And here was his mom telling him, your grandmother just called me on the phone and we had a lovely conversation and you need to get in touch with her. So he told me that he sort of didn't fully believe what his mom was telling him. But, you know, he was a dutiful son, so he called and his grandmother answered. And she not only answered, but she was speaking in the kind of elegant German that she had spoken before she had been ill, exact way that he remembered her speaking in his childhood. And so they ended up having a 10-minute conversation, actually. And they reminisced, and he brought up all sorts of trips they'd taken to the Alps and a visit to a puppet theater that he really fondly remembered from being a kid. And his grandmother remembered everything in detail, and she was able to bring her own memories up. And there was a sense between them as well of, you know, they didn't articulate this, but he told me that he had a sense that there was something final in this call. And she had an opportunity actually to just tell him, you know, you brought a lot of joy to our lives, meaning her and his grandfather. And he hung up the call with that sense of joy, but also kind of a pain in this feeling that this was the last time they would speak.
9: And it was the last time they would speak. For years, he treasured this memory that just seemed like a strange thing that happened that nobody could explain. Couldn't imagine it had happened to anybody else. What sort of evidence did he find reported in the Journal of Near-Death Studies?
10: Yes. So he, like you said, sort of filed this away in the back of his mind. He would, you know, he told me he would sometimes, you know, bring the memory up to marvel at it, but didn't really know what to do with it. And then he read an article in 2009 in the Journal of Near-Death Studies about something that had been coined terminal lucidity. And the article was written by a German biologist and parapsychologist named Michael Naum. And Michael Naum had sort of stumbled upon in his research these reports, most of them dating back to the 19th century, some from even earlier, of people who seemed to rally or regain capacities that, you know, were thought to be lost. And often at that moment where they were close to death is what Naum sort of observed. And when Alexander Batniani read about this, he kind of had a light bulb moment and immediately knew that this phrase was describing what he had gone through with his grandmother. And he was a psychologist, actually. So he, at that point, he was sort of a practitioner in the field of existential psychology. And so it was already of his interest to think about, you know, these deeper questions of humanity and, you know, the self and things like that. So he started to want to investigate on his own what experiences people might have related to this terminal lucidity, as it was being called at that time.
9: Terminal meaning it was at the very end of life that these events were recorded.
10: Right. And that thinking has shifted a little bit as the research program that I focus on in my article sort of developed. But these initial accounts that Michael Naum had surfaced and published about in the Journal of Near-Death Studies pretty much focused on people in the final hours or days, even minutes of their lives.
9: So Michael Naum found accounts mostly from decades or even centuries ago. Batniani is looking for more contemporary accounts. This is such a great example of how science progresses based on work happening in different parts of the world with different people in different labs. How did Batniani's work catch the attention of Basil Eldada at the National Institute on Aging?
10: Yeah. So this, to me, this is one of the most exciting parts of this story, because you kind of get this rare window into seeing how, you know, a scientific idea kind of slowly progresses from something that is being discussed in one community, maybe among a smaller subset of researchers, and then, you know, now has funding from the National Institutes of Health behind it. And the way that that jump happened is that once Alexander Batniani found out about terminal lucidity, he was working in a university, and he was able to work with some colleagues and I think some students of his to send out surveys. I believe they did it mostly in a hospital that was connected to the university. And what they asked were for accounts of, you know, any experiences that healthcare workers kind of had in that vein related to end of life lucidity. He, to his surprise, ended up getting, you know, a couple dozen responses fairly quickly. Started to hear from family members as well. And he eventually, in 2014, I believe, he was invited to present at what's called the International Association of Near-Death Studies Conference. And that is an organization that's connected to the journal that Michael Nam published in. And just to mention, the Journal of Near-Death Studies and IAMS, the International Association of Near-Death Studies, are a sort of home for people interested in death-related phenomena that don't have clear explanations, primarily near-death experiences, but also some of these end-of-life phenomena that people often talk about, but which kind of haven't been the target of a lot of scientific inquiry. Batniani made the he actually had someone make the presentation on his behalf, that he had some snafu that prevented him from actually getting there, is my understanding. But his early findings were presented on these modern cases. And there was a sort of a brief write-up about just some of his findings and the fact that he was looking at this in the Huffington Post. And that is when Basil Eldada, who was a program coordinator, program officer at the National Institute on Aging under the NIH, actually came across this concept of what was still being called terminal lucidity at that time. And it was of particular interest to him because some of these cases actually pertained to people with dementia. There were, you know, cases of people with cancer or abscesses and other kinds of neurological decline, but he saw an opportunity for research, particularly in the dementia vein. He had a wider interest as well in these questions of consciousness that, that, you know, I can tell you more about, but that kind of is what, that's how it made the leap, let's say, into the awareness of the NIH.
9: Yeah. What did Basil Eldada think these patients who briefly returned to being able to communicate, either really obviously or in a more subtle way, how would that complicate what everybody thought they knew about, you know, the final days of very severe brain degeneration?
10: Yeah, it's a big challenge to a lot of assumptions that people have about what dementia is, and sort of this idea. You know, what Basil Eldada told me was one of his thoughts was, you know, if these reports are real, then it poses a huge challenge to science's model of what is going on in the brain during dementia and at other times. So, you know, and that model is the idea when it comes to Alzheimer's form of dementia, that the disease process is progressive and it's irreversible. So just to quickly put those in full clear terms, you know, progressive would mean that the symptoms get worse over time. And obviously the irreversible portion means that at least up until, you know, people maybe started looking a bit into this lucidity, that there wasn't thought to be much hope for undoing some of that decline, especially related to the neurodegeneration taking place. And so for him, seeing these, you know, reports of these episodes, and enough of them too, seemed like something that was worth giving a little bit more attention, especially in the context of this, long held belief in the progressiveness and the irreversibility. There was something that challenged that late in the disease when you wouldn't think that would be possible. He wanted to look into it.
9: So I don't want to get out ahead of the science, but taken to its logical conclusion, this would seem to suggest that dementia is perhaps not entirely irreversible, even if we can't do it yet.
10: There, absolutely, that is something I heard from some of the scientists I talked to, that it's a possibility. I think a phrase that I heard sometimes in this reporting was that there was a transient reversible component. So maybe, at the very least, we do see in some of these episodes, transient reversal of some forms of decline. But it does open that bigger question about whether, dementia as a whole, maybe they're, far down the line, once all the right scientific questions have been asked, maybe there might be a way to reverse and undo some of that that decline that takes place. So I think that's one of the most intriguing pieces of this story, is that possibility. And there's other avenues of research that are just starting to sort of take root now, looking into that as well. So it's a real question that has come up. And I think we're still a long ways off knowing for sure, but these episodes definitely seem to indicate some possibility.
9: My guest is journalist Billy Brennan. We're talking about his New York Times Magazine article, "Why Do Some Dementia Patients Return Just Before They Die?" We'll be right back.

The Republican Party's first ever midterm convention is underway in Dallas with President Trump as its headliner. Will the two-day event give the GOP a boost ahead of the midterm elections? Stay with 90.1 KERA News throughout the day for updates on the convention.

0: was pretty quickly. So the study, I believe at the time I visited the hospice unit, there were a little over 30 people enrolled. And they had started filming late in 2021. And within a couple months, they captured a Lucid episode. And in the article, which, you know, that they published in my article, I sort of am able to talk about the three episodes that have had a little more data published on. And they kind of, there's a spectrum actually of kinds of Lucid episodes that are being shown. So the first ones that they captured were with a resident of the memory care unit who, I believe it was about 18 to 20 months before she actually passed, but she had these moments where she was being shown old photos and she just suddenly remembered the names of her children. She had these award-winning rose bushes that she'd competed with, and she was able to sort of claim those and take pride in those memories of those rose bushes and how many she'd had. She remembered her husband's name, but also his job down to the specific title of exactly where he worked. And you know, these were kind of brief moments, but they were outside the norm for where she was thought to be at that time. And then there were others as well I can go into.
1: Well, let me ask you first. I mean, many people are aware that lots of patients in the earlier stages of dementia will have good days and bad days. How are we distinguishing, you know, that kind of variation earlier in the disease process from what is happening with paradoxical lucidity?
0: It's a really good question. It's probably the central question that the scientists looking into this are struggling with and puzzling over right now. You know, this phenomenon is, it's the scientists I spoke to who carried out this study in the hospice, they were able to walk me through exactly how they determined that these episodes met sort of the current understanding of what paradoxical lucidity is. And, you know, they had all their good reasons and it made perfect sense. But what there isn't right now is a very clear standardized definition of exactly the criteria that would comprise an episode of paradoxical lucidity and exactly how that would distinguish it from like a good day, a bad day, sometimes these normal cognitive fluctuations that are seen often in the early and the moderate stages of disease. But I think what you hear when you ask the scientists working on this about that is that there's something about the episode of paradoxical lucidity, which is happening in the late stages of disease, or is thought to that's when these events happen, that is particularly, it's often particularly salient for the family member who's witnessing it. There's like a sense of a return, a person coming back in a very stark way that kind of can upend a lot of assumptions or beliefs about where that person was in the disease. So there, it's usually, you know, according to the current understanding, it's not like a tiny jump back, but it's something that is a much more meaningful jump back. And sometimes that doesn't mean that it's always completely noticeable right away to, you know, just any person who walks into the room. But it might be that family member who is there kind of has the context to understand that, you know, there's a inside joke being made that hadn't been made in 5 years, or, you know, a name is coming up that, you know, hadn't been heard in a long time. So it's a great question. And I think a lot of it boils down to the timing, the late stage of dementia, as well as there being some element of the caregiver, you know, seeing it a little bit in a way that's out of the norm. But one thing I would just add is that, you know, as research is going on, it's possible that there will come to be, you know, an understanding that episodes don't require that input. There could be things where capacities are recovered that, you know, one example I heard was about a swallow reflex, that could be recovered. And that's a hugely complex behavior that actually requires so many parts of the brain to coordinate. And maybe someone doesn't on the outside see that as particularly, it doesn't maybe strike them in the same emotional way, but that could be in the future something that counts as well.
1: I'll tell you one thing I found really surprising is that if it was just vascular dementia patients or just people with advanced Parkinson's dementia or Alzheimer's, that would be one thing. But this seems to happen across different degenerative brain diseases. Any clues there as to what might be happening?
0: I don't know. And there are a lot of people. I mean, I think that's what broadens this topic a bit. And it makes it sort of touch on these much more profound questions about the self and consciousness and the relationship between our brains and our minds. I think that's where the story starts to, from the beginning, actually, the research into these near-death experiences have been kind of central to some of the way that people have thought about these episodes, because in these near-death experiences, people's brains are not functioning or they're extremely disordered, but people are reporting very heightened conscious experiences. And so, I think when you look at paradoxical lucidity, there's so little is known that people start to turn to, related phenomena to try to maybe get a little bit of a grasp on it. But it definitely, in the context of Alzheimer's, that's how it's being studied right now by the NIH. But there's definitely episodes for other brain disorders. And it seems to imply that, the brain is much more complex than we understand. And the way it's relating to the mind really is far from figured out.
1: My guest is journalist Billy Brennan. We're talking about his New York Times Magazine article, "Why Do Some Dementia Patients Return Just Before They Die?" You're listening to Think. I'm Chris Boyd. Were the teams doing this research able to figure out any environmental activities or conditions that triggered these episodes?
0: They suspect there might be some episodes that could be triggered by environmental factors. Music is very well known as something that helps and sometimes brings memory back for some people with dementia. There was, I'm trying to think what else, there was talk about meals or friends, old friends reminiscing. What my understanding was that, it's still so early that it's not really known for sure what these sort of environmental triggers, you could even just say like things that co-occur with the episodes, but that, people watching it thought might have brought on the episode. But there were other researchers who told me they really don't think that these things, these episodes can be triggered, and there might just be something entirely spontaneous about them.
1: You have a poignant story in the article about a man who was leaving his father who had dementia and looked like he was about to trip down the stairs.
0: Yes, that anecdote really stood out with me. There was a man who shared with a team at Penn about this experience of walking. His father had not spoken in, I don't know how long, a very long time. But he was, anytime he would get near the top of a staircase or like a ledge, something like that, his father would suddenly just speak out and he would say, be careful. And I think this really, what happened was the son then would go to the top of the staircase and pretend that he was about to fall because he was hoping that that might bring out his father's voice. And I think that really speaks to the pain of, the caregiver who, is so by the side of this loved one, whoever it may be, in this case, the father, and the meaning of those moments, these little, seemingly little moments, just a few words spoken in a brief instant. But for the son, it was incredibly impactful. And, it goes to show almost a kind of desperate hope to hear that piece of the loved one that you haven't heard in so long.
1: Yeah, I mean, you can take this too far, but it also feels like evidence that the part of that dementia patient who was a dad who doesn't want his boy to be hurt, that some part of that is still there.
0: Yeah, it's certainly something that, you know, people wonder about. And I think it's you know, it's hard as well for caregivers. I think I heard stories as well of caregivers who, you know, because our assumptions around people living with dementia on a societal level can often be that that person is gone, that the disease, you know, erases them in some way. But to have these flashes of the old self kind of emerge can upend a lot of people's assumptions. And that can cause a lot of, you know, it can be disturbing even for caregivers, you know, who might have, you know, understandably, given all the messaging and the way we talk about people with dementia, might have treated their loved one maybe with a little less regard than they would have if they'd had, you know, that insight into maybe there being a piece of the self still underneath there. It's hard to say, we don't know, but there definitely seems to imply that, you know, in some instances there's more going on than we can see from the outside.
1: My guest is journalist Billy Brennan. We're talking about his New York Times Magazine article, Why Do Some Dementia Patients Return Just Before They Die? We'll be right back.
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3: 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The spike leads to higher prices at the pump, jet fuel, and other goods. 90.1 KERV News is keeping tabs on the fluctuating prices. 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

0: This is at the center of national politics as Republicans gather at the American Airlines Center for their first ever midterm convention. I'm Justin Martin, reminding you that KERA News is following it all, from what's happening inside and outside the arena to what it means for North Texas. Stay informed with 90.1 KERA News, or you can ask your smart speaker to play KERA. We're under a heat advisory today as plenty of sun pushes us all the way up to 101 degrees this afternoon. Tonight should be mostly clear, but we won't see much relief with lows only dropping to about 80. All things considered, it's next at 90.1 KERA News.
1: At an unprecedented midterm convention for Republicans, President Trump is the star of the show. But will that give the rest of the GOP a boost this November? That's on the next morning edition from NPR News.
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0: President Trump says the oil prices probably won't come down until after the midterms, when he believes the Iran war will end. Oil jumped more than 3% today, topping $100 a barrel, while gas climbed to an average $4.22 a gallon. I'm Justin Martin. This is All Things Considered. Republicans are gathering in Dallas for a convention unlike anything before. And with the midterms around the corner, the goal is bigger than putting on a show.
6: And so with the midterms, with this convention, it's still a rally around the flag moment, but it's because the base is flagging.
0: We'll have more on that after the headlines on 90.1 KERA News.
7: Live from NPR News in Washington, I'm Janine Hurst. The unconventional Republican midterm convention kicks off in about an hour in Dallas, Texas. As NPR's Tamara Keith reports, President Trump will be the star of the show.
8: The convention is an effort to push back on strong political headwinds and rev up Trump's base to get out and vote in November. The president speaks both nights, along with some of the Republican candidates facing tough races this year. Democratic governor from Illinois, J.B. Pritzker, came to Dallas to do some counter programming.
9: This bizarre Republican midterm convention here can't paper over the fact that Republicans have done nothing to earn your vote.
8: Convention organizers say it will draw a contrast between the common sense Republican agenda and the Democrats' liberal and extreme alternative. Tamara Keith, NPR News, Dallas.
7: A researcher at the artificial intelligence company Anthropic has resigned while warning the company's work could have disastrous consequences. If here's Jeff Brumfield has more on the latest in a string of safety warnings about AI.
10: Jacob Coxon, who worked at Anthropic and OpenAI, said he thought AI companies were, quote, gambling with our lives. On the social media platform X, he wrote that AI will soon be superhuman, able to hack anything and acquire real power and resources. The people building AI earnestly believe it could kill us all by the end of the decade, he wrote. He called on labs to slow and coordinate their research to avoid catastrophe. Coxon's resignation comes weeks after OpenAI disclosed a swarm of autonomous AI agents had worked together to hack another company. Jeff Brumfield, NPR News.
7: Newly released air quality records in New York after the terrorist attack on 9/11 have FDNY union leaders demanding answers for what they call a continuing health emergency, as people are still suffering from the effects of being at ground zero nearly 25 years ago. FDNY Association Uniformed President James Brosi.
11: What we learned was the air was as toxic as we said it was. What we learned is that we were dying with every breath we took down there. What we learned is that the city knew it and failed to prioritize, one, a public safety announcement, two, proper decon, three, preventing us from eating down there and digesting the toxins, four, not letting people volunteer to clean up, five, not letting people get a HEPA filter vacuum and get a credit for it from the government as they self-clean their own apartments.
7: This comes a day after Mayor Mamdani ordered the release of more than 170,000 pages of documents on air quality in Lower Manhattan after the collapse of the World Trade Center towers. Wall Street lower just ahead of the bell. The Dow down 405 points. The Nasdaq down 168. 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
12: At 3:04 for KERA News, I'm William Padmore. As you've been hearing on NPR, the Republican midterm convention is officially underway in Dallas, with President Donald Trump expected to headline both nights of the two-day event. KERA's Emmanuel Rivas reports it comes as the GOP looks to gain momentum ahead of the November election.
13: The unprecedented event at the American Airlines Center is aimed at promoting the party's agenda, raising money, and energizing voters ahead of the November midterms. Cal Jellison is an SMU political science professor.
14: So this convention is a bid to gin up enthusiasm among Republican voters to increase the chances that they turn out in large numbers in November.
13: Other speakers at the event include Attorney General and U.S. Senate candidate Ken Paxton, Governor Greg Abbott, and Dallas Mayor Eric Johnson. For KERA News, I'm Emmanuel Rivas.
12: The Mesquite City Council is closing one of the city's two libraries. The city plans to consolidate services at the North Branch Library with the neighboring Florence Recreation Center. They also want to use a mobile library to bring books to other rec centers. Deputy Mayor Pro Tem Elizabeth Rodriguez Ross was the only dissenting vote.
15: A reduced level of services, a reduced level of staffing, and a smaller space is hardly what I would call an expansion. And I think a better word would be injustice.
12: The city plans to keep its main branch library open. And in Fort Worth, the Amon Carter Museum of American Art has a new leader. Robert Stein brings nearly two decades of experience as a museum executive. He starts November 9th. I'm William Padmore for KERA News.
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1: This final note on the way out today, an update to our coverage yesterday about the trade war with Canada. Quick recap, we put tariffs on imports coming from them. They put tariffs on imports coming from us. Now, today, the White House says it will ban imports of some Canadian goods. The list includes molasses, motorcycles, and a lot of booze. The import restrictions will take effect on September 29th. Our media production team includes Brian Allison, John Fokey, Montana Johnson, Drew Jostad, Gary O'Keefe, and Charlton Thorpe. Alex Simpson is the manager of media production, and I'm Kristen Schwab. We'll see you here tomorrow. This is APM.
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